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It simply helps us see what's already there. Sometimes God's word works like a mirror. It challenges us to look honestly at ourselves, not just at everybody else. Where have I hurt someone? Where have I been selfish? What needs to change in me? Jesus calls that repentance, not simply feeling guilty, but recognizing what's wrong and choosing a different direction. And the beautiful thing is this, when we turn toward God, we discover He has already been reaching toward us. 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
3: Consider Hebrews 9, verse 24. Christ entered into heaven to appear in the presence of God for us. Growing up, many of us had no clue what our parents did 40 hours a week. We might have known where they worked, but we weren't altogether sure what they did. In much the same way, most of us don't really know what Jesus does all day. And our lack of holy confidence stems from that very fact. So what does Jesus do all day, every day? He's pleading your case, pleading your cause. All you have to do is plead the blood. That phrase has fallen out of circulation in some circles, in part because of its misapplication. Let's see if we can revive it. Pleading the blood is not some superstition. It's not an abracadabra. It's an awareness of your authority in Christ. It's an understanding that your forgiveness has already been paid for in blood money. It's coming to terms with the fact that we overcome Satan by the blood of the Lamb. Christ is in your corner, which means you have the full backing of the King and His kingdom. His full blessing, His full authority. Satan would like to make you doubt that. Remember what he said to Eve in the Garden of Eden? Has God indeed said? Translation, God is holding out on you. If Satan can get you to distrust God's goodness, he wins and you lose. Is it possible that because you're holding out on God, you think God is holding out on you? Go all in with God. If you don't hold out on him, he surely won't hold out on you. Jesus is in your corner, part two. That's the Word for Today.
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0: A rescue only makes sense when you understand there's danger. And the message of Jesus only truly makes sense when we understand our need. The Bible says sin separates humanity from God. That sounds confronting, but it explains why Jesus came. The cross wasn't a meaningless tragedy. It was a rescue. Jesus gave his life so forgiveness, reconciliation, and eternal life could be offered to us. The Christian message isn't you're good enough. It's something far more hopeful. You are loved enough that Jesus came to rescue you. 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

I'm a better person than them. It's an easy trap. We measure ourselves against someone else and decide we're doing okay. But Jesus invites us to stop looking sideways and start looking inward. Christianity isn't about proving we're better than somebody else. In fact, it begins with humility. I need forgiveness too. I need grace too. I need God too. And perhaps that changes the way we treat others. Because when you realise how much grace you've received, you become much more willing to give grace away. 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

0: Recently at our church, we tried something a little unusual. We organised a bunch of people with sponges, chamois, buckets and detergent at the ready, and we welcomed the community onto our property for a free car wash. So here was the deal. We washed people's cars for free, and while they waited, we offered them a free espresso coffee. People's reaction was very interesting. Initially, there was suspicion. This can't be free. There must be a catch. No, we said, just a free gift. Once people caught on, they were on the phone to their wives or husbands, telling them to bring the spare car as well. God has given us a couple of extraordinary gifts. First, He created us and this world and gave us the chance to live. We neither earned our birth nor did anything to make us worthy of life. But more so, God is prepared to forgive our sins, not because we are good and have earned His forgiveness, but because God is gracious and loving. Our free car wash cost us labor and time. God's free offer of forgiveness came at the price of the death of His Son Jesus. As the Bible says, "For God so loved the world that He gave His only Son, that whoever believes in Him will not perish, but have everlasting life." I'm Richard Quadrio. Ciao.
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Rhema 105:1 from God's Word, Matthew 7 and verse 7. Keep on asking, and you will receive what you ask for. Keep on seeking, and you will find. Keep on knocking, and the door will be open to you. For everyone who asks receives, everyone who seeks finds, and to everyone who knocks, the door will

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1: It's compromise. This is Ken Ham, author of the book called The Lie, Evolution and Millions of Years. 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But does it really matter? Yes, you see, evolution and millions of years don't come from the Bible. They come from outside of Scripture and then are used to reinterpret God's clear word. It's compromised with man's ideas. Think of it this way. The words of people who weren't there, who don't know everything, and frequently make mistakes are being used to interpret the word of the one who has always been there, who knows everything, and never makes a mistake. No, we must always allow God's word to be our ultimate authority in every area.
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3: Jesus said, "I have come to call not those who think they are righteous, but those who know they are sinners and need to repent." 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Jesus reminds us that our deepest need isn't only help when life gets difficult, it's forgiveness, restoration, and relationship with God. You don't have to have it all together to come to Jesus. You just have to come. Luke chapter 5, verse 32. 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
3: Are you dealing with sibling rivalry in your home? 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This is Kate Ryan with Focus on the Family Australia. Sooner or later, you are going to have to deal with the "you love her more than me" syndrome. When you have more than one child, it's an unavoidable fact they're going to argue over you. But if it seems like a constant occurrence, it may be time to give your relationship with your kids a checkup. Could it be that you're simply not spending enough time with them? The quality of your relationship with your kids is directly proportional to the amount of time you spend with them on a daily and weekly basis. 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
1: Does facing change unsettle you, and do you find yourself fighting it? I'm Danny Sinnott with another Brave to Go. I think most of us naturally struggle with change. Sometimes we have a fear of the unknown and it makes us a bit anxious. Other times the struggle to adjust to a new kind of normal is hard, especially when a change takes us by surprise or it's not an outcome that we'd hoped for. I remember a particular point in my life where I'd experienced a number of changes within a short period of time, and my natural tendency was to try and clutch at straws because, to be honest, I was just trying to control and fight those changes. But God showed me that change is not in my control, change is a part of life, and there's only one thing in the whole universe that's stable, unshakable, and secure, and that is God and our hope in Jesus. We have this hope as an anchor for the soul. Because God is unchanging, Jesus has gone before us, and yet he's right here with us into eternity. We can trust our security to him as an anchor for our souls during times of change. It also means that we can take our perspective of change to the next level. We can adjust our sails and embrace the change as a new adventure. 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

Have you ever felt like your faith puts you in the minority? Revelation tells us of a day when people from every nation, tribe, and language will stand together before God, a crowd so enormous that no one can count them. So don't be discouraged by what you see around you today. God's story is

is much bigger than our little corner of the world. Keep believing. Keep loving. Keep serving. You are part of a kingdom far greater than you can see. 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

0: The old hymn, Onward Christian Soldiers, isn't sung so much today. Some say it's too militaristic. But it is true that Christians are described in the Bible as soldiers. Paul the Apostle says we're soldiers who need to ensure we focus on the job we have. And this means discomfort. What soldier ever signed up for an easy, comfortable life? What soldier doesn't expect some degree of challenge and even danger in life? So it is with followers of Jesus. When things get tough, remember, we're soldiers in the front line of the battle. We can expect some tough times. And soldiers are also those who are under orders. They're to obey their commanding officer and not to think these commands are mere suggestions or options. Christians are to give Jesus such allegiance. Soldiers aren't to get involved in pursuits that affect their readiness or fitness. They're dedicated to the job at hand. They're not to be casual, otherwise they'll risk defeat in the battle. They keep themselves ready for the job at hand, and that too sounds like how Christians are to be in their relationship with Jesus. Tough times will come, but they'll be even tougher if we aren't ready and aren't trusting in our commanding officer. Now, of course, we aren't just soldiers. Paul also describes us as athletes, the point being that athletes too are to be ready to compete in order to win. They can't just hope to turn up and hope to win. Lots of sacrificial training is necessary, and they need to keep to the rules. Athletes who don't know the rules or don't bother about the rules can't hope to win the event. An undisciplined follower of Jesus can't hope to be victorious in the battles that will come their way either. And then Paul says we're also farmers. Now, farmers can't just hope to sit back and wait for a crop to appear. They have to work hard to produce it. The fruits of the labour may not be immediately apparent either. Victory may be long in coming, but it will come for the follower of Jesus. While we trust in God and are utterly dependent on him, we also have to put effort into things. We work hard in his power, with his help, to achieve his purposes. So, we're soldiers, we're athletes, we're farmers. Nothing too comfortable or easy about those images. A reminder that faith in Christ is not escape from hard work, but the empowerment to do the hard work. I'm David Ray.
1: We love numbers. Attendance numbers, census numbers, statistics, followers, ratings. Numbers can help us understand what is happening, but they never tell the whole story. Revelation 7:9 describes a multitude before God that no one could count. Maybe that's the reminder we need today. God sees beyond statistics. He sees every person, every heart, every quiet act of faith. Never think your faith doesn't matter because you feel unnoticed. God knows you and you belong. This is 1051 Rema Wide Bay.

Rhema 105.1. First from Scripture, God's Holy Word. John chapter 11, verse 9. Jesus replied to his disciples, "There are 12 hours of daylight every day. During the day, people can walk safely. They can see because they have the light of this world. But at night, there is danger of stumbling because they have no light." And then he said, "Our friend Lazarus has fallen asleep, but now I will go and wake him up." And the disciples said, "Lord, if he's sleeping, he will soon get better." Well, they thought Jesus meant Lazarus was simply sleeping, but Jesus meant that Lazarus had died. So he told them plainly, "Lazarus is dead, and for your sakes, I'm glad I wasn't there, for now you will really believe. Come, let's go see him."

0: Imagine it. Every nation, every tribe, every people, and every language standing together before God. That's the picture Revelation 7:9 gives us. Different cultures, different backgrounds, different stories, but one great family. The kingdom of God is not built around one nationality, one culture, or one type of person. There is room at God's table. So today, look at the people around you differently. The stranger you meet may one day be standing beside you in that great crowd. This is 1051, Rema Wide Bay.
1: God's heart is for us to be generous. The world of the generous gets larger and larger, Proverbs says. But what if we can't afford to? 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The return will always be reciprocating hearts, new connections, and new opportunities to grow. There's a corollary to the proverb too. While the world of the generous grows, the world of the stingy, it says, gets smaller. Giving is the most challenging when we don't feel like it, when there's not enough in the cupboard for ourselves. But this is when we need generosity the most. Stinginess results in smallness. It shuts down relationships and limits our potential. At the point where we feel like shutting down, the best we can do is share what's inside. Our world will be larger for it. 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
2: Have you heard about the latest celebrity to get cancelled? I could say their name, but by the time you hear this, it's probably now someone else. Cancel culture is everywhere today. But what about forgiveness culture? We don't see much of that. And yet, wouldn't we be richer as a culture if we practiced forgiveness? Forgiveness doesn't mean turning a blind eye to injustice or putting the onus on the victim to repair the situation, but it will mean taking steps towards reconciliation that might be costly. For me, Jesus is the model of this, whose death demonstrates that God takes justice seriously, but who also offers me forgiveness as his death cancels a debt I could never repay, which is the kind of cancel culture I can get behind. This is Andrew Laird with God in 60 Seconds. For more space to think and talk about God, go to thirdspace.org.au.
3: It's easy to look at the world and become discouraged. War, division, anger, fear. Sometimes evil seems louder than goodness. But Revelation gives us another picture, an enormous crowd gathered before God, worshipping together. The message is simple. Evil does not get the final word. Christ will build his church. Hope will remain. So don't give up because of what you see today. Keep planting seeds of faith, kindness, and love. God is still writing the story. 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Lord, I-

0: Young people, enjoy your youth. Be happy while you are still young. 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Ecclesiastes 11:9.
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0: Here's Carl Faze with the Daily Nudge.
1: In a letter to his friends, James, who was a leader of the church and the brother of Jesus, wrote that his readers should consider it pure joy when they face trials and difficulties. He went on to say that hard times will produce deeper character and personal strength. While most people would agree that hard times build our character, it's hard to believe that we can be joyful in the face of hardship. This can only be the case if joy is an attitude of the heart, not a response to our circumstances. We don't have to be dominated by our circumstances and robbed of joy. What is our joy? What attitude can we take into the trials? How can we maintain an attitude of joy? We can do so because we know that we are loved, that there is hope, that our future is secure, that God has gone before us, and we don't face our challenges alone.
0: Carl Faze for dailynudge.org.
2: 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Because God's kingdom isn't about making everybody the same. It's about bringing everybody together in Christ. This is Rhema Wide Bay.

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1: Beloved, let me tell you something. 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

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But here's something beautiful. 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
5: 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Stay blessed.

Here's some encouragement for today. Revelation 7:9 tells us that one day a vast multitude from every nation, tribe, people, and language will stand before God. Too many to count. So when faith feels difficult, when the world feels dark, or when you wonder whether goodness is losing, remember that picture. God's kingdom is bigger than we can imagine. You are not alone. Keep walking, keep praying, keep loving. Christ is building his church, and there is still plenty of reason for hope. This is Rhema Wide Bay.

0: So where are you at?
1: Are you ready to stop trying and start trusting? Jesus lived on your behalf. He died in your place, and he rose to give you new life. You can believe on Jesus right now. Whether in your car, the kitchen, or a walk with your dog, proclaim it out loud. Jesus is Lord. And if you believe in your heart that God raised him from the dead, you will be saved. Believe on Jesus. It will save your life.

0: Hi, this is Des from Momentum. 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
1: I found a simple answer to the problem of clutter from the words of William Morris, an English textile designer of the 19th century. Morris had a refreshingly simple way of determining what we should keep in the house and what was not worth the space. Have nothing in our houses that you do not know to be useful or believe to be beautiful. Morris's idea was simple and rather challenging. Sure, we will sometimes not know if that thing will one day become useful again. But chances are that floral shirt you bought in Fiji that looked so exotic in Suva is not really ever going to be much use to you in Sydney or Melbourne. Yes, beauty is in the eye of the beholder. But if your wife tells you that wooden sword you bought

0: New Zealand is an ugly eyesore and has to go, then she's probably right. When it comes to our intellectual, cultural, and most importantly, spiritual development, getting rid of everything that is neither useful nor beautiful can make a real difference. We do tolerate a lot of ugly things like guilt, pride, revenge, bitterness, and hatred. They take up a huge amount of space in our cluttered lives, and they really achieve less than nothing. Decluttering our houses allows space for the useful and the beautiful. Decluttering our lives allows us the joy of being productive and the delight of experiencing real beauty. I'm Richard Quadrio. Ciao.
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1: 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From Colossians 1 and verse 9. 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All the while, you will grow as you learn to know God better and better.
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0: Hello, I'm Graeme Johnson, Principal of Faith Christian School of Distance Education. Did you know that being disappointed is a blessing? 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Break disappointment into two parts, the bit you can control and the bit you can't. So don't see disappointment as a bad thing, see it as a tool to make your life better. 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

0: It's compromise. This is Ken Ham, author of the book called The Lie, Evolution and Millions of Years. This week, we've seen reasons from God's word why creation and evolution don't mix. But does it really matter? Yes, you see, evolution and millions of years don't come from the Bible. They come from outside of Scripture, and then are used to reinterpret God's clear word. It's compromise with man's ideas. Think of it this way. The words of people who weren't there, who don't know everything, and frequently make mistakes are being used to interpret the word of the one who has always been there, who knows everything, and never makes a mistake. No, we must always allow God's word to be our ultimate authority in every area.
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1: I meet a lot of people who are often asking, is there a place where you can be known and seen and loved and feel safe, a place that feels like the perfect home? 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
2: 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In the beginning, the Word. The Word was with God. The Word was God. From Jeremiah 31, verse 27. The Lord says, the day is coming when I will greatly increase the human population and the number of animals here in Israel and Judah. In the past, I deliberately uprooted and tore down this nation. I overthrew it, destroyed it, and brought disaster upon it. But in the future,

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2: Is your teenager starting to pull away from the rest of the family? 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
2: 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I hear no music. What's going on?
3: Rhema 105.1. In the beginning, the Word was with God, the Word was God. Philippians chapter 3 and verse 8. Yes, everything else is worthless when compared with the infinite value of knowing Christ Jesus, my Lord. For his sake, I have discarded everything else, counting it all as garbage, so that I could gain Christ and become one with him. I no longer count on my own righteousness through obeying the law. Rather, I become righteous through faith in Christ. For God's way of making us right with himself depends on faith.

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1: Do you ever feel invisible? I'm Danny Sinnott with Another Brave to Go. Have you ever had one of those days where other people are just in their own zone? You've got something important to share with them. Maybe you've accomplished something special, or you're dealing with something really heavy and you just need an ear, but no one's available, or they just don't notice. It can sting, can't it? But you know, God always sees you. In Psalm 139, it says, "You have searched me, Lord, and you know me. You know when I sit down and when I rise. You perceive my thoughts from afar. You discern my going out and my lying down. You are familiar with all of my ways. Before a word is even on my tongue, you, Lord, know it completely. You hem me in behind and before, and you lay your hand upon me." 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Unlike humans, he will never unsee you. Do you see him? 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

0: Well, this is a time of Easter eggs. We either delight in them or perhaps we feel they're a dangerous sidetrack from the true meaning of Easter. But the fact remains, sweet loving people do love Easter eggs. But pause for a moment to consider the fact that some money loving adults also loved ostrich eggs. Now, the idea being that investing in ostriches would bring some pretty reasonable financial returns. And some of the fantastic promises linked to these investments turned out to be just that, fantasies. Ostrich eggs as a means of wealth turned out too good to be true. And the cynics say, well, I told you so. Well, what have ostrich eggs got to do with Easter? Well, each can bring out the cynics. When Christians tell the world how death was destroyed at Easter, the cynics come out to play, dead men don't rise, so Jesus didn't rise. I wasn't there, so it can't have happened. I can't understand it, so it can't be true. Oh, some of these cynics are a bit more sensitive. They suggest that perhaps Jesus did come to life again, but only in the inspired imagination of his followers. It made them feel better, so there's no harm in it. In this way, they conclude the early Christians believed a fantasy, much like the fantastic returns from ostrich farming. But Christians don't believe their faith is a fantasy. They're sober records written in the lifetime of friendly and hostile eyewitnesses. And as for not believing what we can't see or understand, how about belief in the wind or electricity or the power of supercomputers? It's the height of human arrogance to say something can't have happened because I can't grasp its happening. The resurrection did take place in real life history, not just the inner lives of disciples. The biblical accounts have the taste and flavour of history, not make-believe. And the impact it made on the early Christians can't be explained by making the resurrection a powerful fantasy. The bodily resurrection of Jesus may be hard to fathom, but the alternatives, well, they're even harder to swallow. And yet the resurrection was not just historical fact. It was a deeply personal experience. From Thomas to Mary to Peter to John to the travellers on the Emmaus Road, the risen Jesus made a difference. This was history, but it was felt history. We still may think it's too good to be true, but in fact, it's too good not to be true. I'm David Ray.
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This from Romans chapter 8 and verse 38. And I am convinced that nothing can ever separate us from God's love. Neither death nor life, neither angels nor demons, neither our fears for today, nor our worries about tomorrow, not even the powers of hell can separate us from God's love. No power in the sky above or in the earth below, indeed, nothing in all creation will ever be able to separate us from the love of God that is revealed in Christ Jesus our Lord.

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1: Recently, I found myself touring some of the most stunning churches in Europe. The beauty and grandeur of those hallowed buildings is overwhelming. Gilded spires, intricate mosaics, and elaborate stained glass windows. Many of them were built to reflect the artistry of the Creator. Often they took 100 years to build so that the workers themselves would never see the finished product. Today, those buildings stand as monuments to their excellence and hard work. Often when we think of building the church, we think of bricks and mortar. We think of programs and services and the venues that house them. But when Jesus instituted the church, he never envisaged a building. The church has always been about people, a gathering of those who follow Jesus. So building his church is all about building people, the greatest of all monuments to God's grace. It's something all of us can do. Let's build one another with strength and encouragement. Let the great buildings of yesterday inspire us to apply the same effort to building the people that fill them today. You're listening to Tanya Harris of GodConversations.com.

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We've restructured, we've planned, we're prepared for a resilient future. 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

0: You've heard of fast food, but what about fast friendship? Recently, I saw a course advertising exactly this. Speed Friendship Conversations, it was called, promising to find me a creative soulmate in just a few short conversations. Now, there are some things in life we can get quickly. However, deep friendships isn't one of them. Friendship takes time, sacrifice, energy. But for that, we are richly rewarded with deep relationship. It's a little like this with Jesus. Just give him a quick listen, speed past him without really getting to know him, and you might be disappointed. But sit with him, spend time with him, listen to him, and I'm sure you'll find a rich, deep relationship that you'll never forget. You'll discover just how much he has already sacrificed in order to have friendship with you. This is Andrew Laird with God in 60 Seconds. For more space to think and talk about God, go to thirdspace.org.au.
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2: 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Hi, I'm Chuck Swindoll. 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One choice is you can stop, open the hood, and see what's wrong. Or you can take a very small hammer out of the glove box and break the light, and it'll go out. You can keep on driving. I come across Christians all the time who carry little hammers in the glove compartment of their conscience. And when true guilt begins to flash, they just break the warning light. That's not you, is it?
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1: Dietrich Bonhoeffer was a Lutheran pastor who lived in Germany through the Second World War and was executed by the Nazis for his involvement in a plot to kill Hitler. Bonhoeffer wrote about the scourge of war and what it shows us about humanity. He once compared war to time-lapse photography. When you watch time-lapse photography, subtle changes that occur over hours and pass unnoticed are very obvious when compressed into a short period of time. Bonhoeffer wrote that war did the same for human behaviour. Attitudes and actions which went unnoticed were now obvious. War did not produce these attitudes, it only revealed them. We can all blame circumstances for our behaviour when perhaps all they do is make obvious attitudes that lie beneath the surface of our lives.
0: Carl Faze for DailyNudge.org.
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1: Rema 105:1 from God's Word, Psalm 89 and verse 5. All heaven will praise your great wonders, Lord. Myriads of angels will praise you for your faithfulness. For who in all of heaven can compare with the Lord? What mightiest angel is anything like the Lord? The highest angelic powers stand in awe of God. He is far more awesome than all who surround his throne. O Lord, God of heaven's armies, where is there anyone as mighty as you, O Lord? You are entirely faithful.
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1: You, whom I have given up hope, he can give you a new hope. 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You whom I have allowed bitterness to drown you in its waters, he can float you on his yacht. You whom I have allowed fear and anxiety to be your constant companion, he can deliver you today.
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1: 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He fights on your behalf right now. You who have been depressed and discouraged, he can deliver you today.
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0: ever had someone tell you about a moment of transformation in their life, where everything changed in an instant? 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
1: I always hear about how people have come to their faith from some magical moment, and I've never had it. 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

Rhema 105:1, where the word of God always comes first. From Hebrews chapter 2 and verse 17. Therefore it was necessary for him to be made in every respect like us, his brothers and sisters, so that he could be a merciful and faithful high priest before God. Then he could offer a sacrifice that would take away the sins of the people. Since he himself has gone through suffering and testing, he is able to help us when we are being tested.

I hope you're having an amazing day. Remember, kindness can make all the difference. Thanks for walking with us. 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

0: This is Days of Momentum. What if we as men feel like we don't belong in our church environment? It's not a nice feeling when, despite our own efforts, we can't find our place. We are presuming that a person has made a lot of effort and they're still feeling they don't belong. It takes a lot of vulnerability to keep putting ourselves out there, and then we face rejection after rejection. But remember, it's not Jesus' way. Our Lord was inclusive, even to the point of speaking truth via the parable of leaving 99 in search for the one. We have a responsibility to create relationships as much as we can. The hope is that churches actively facilitate discipleship through fellowship. When people don't feel they belong, they don't stay. It's as simple as that. If you've done all you can and you still don't feel you belong, believe that there will be a fellowship beyond where you are right now, where you'll feel you do belong. And when you do, there you'll grow.
1: For more information or to access a whole range of resources to help you on your journey, go to momentumaustralia.org.
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0: I found a simple answer to the problem of clutter from the words of William Morris, an English textile designer of the 19th century. Morris had a refreshingly simple way of determining what we should keep in the house and what was not worth the space. Have nothing in our houses that you do not know to be useful or believe to be beautiful. Morris's idea was simple and rather challenging. Sure, we will sometimes not know if that thing will one day become useful again. But chances are that floral shirt you bought in Fiji that looked so exotic in Suva is not really ever going to be much use to you in Sydney or Melbourne. Yes, beauty is in the eye of the beholder. But if your wife tells you that wooden sword you bought in New Zealand is an ugly eyesore and has to go, then she's probably right. When it comes to our intellectual, cultural, and most importantly, spiritual development, getting rid of everything that is neither useful nor beautiful can make a real difference. We do tolerate a lot of ugly things like guilt, pride, revenge, bitterness, and hatred. They take up a huge amount of space in our cluttered lives, and they really achieve less than nothing. Decluttering our houses allows space for the useful and the beautiful. Decluttering our lives allows us the joy of being productive and the delight of experiencing real beauty. I'm Richard Quadrio. Ciao.
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0: church.
1: Rhema 105:1 from Scripture, God's holy word. Romans 15 and verse 12. In another place, Isaiah said, "The heir to David's throne will come, and he will rule over the Gentiles. They will place their hope on him."

0: Yeah.
1: Give the Lord praise.
2: Are humans animals? This is Ken Ham, speaker and author on the Bible's reliability and authority. Are humans just animals? Well, that's a popular belief, but that's not what the Bible teaches. You see, that comes from the idea that humans evolved from ape-like creatures. But God's word says humans are different from the animals. We're made in God's image. No animal bears God's image. Only humans do. And the Bible says mankind was given dominion over creation, including the animals. We aren't like them. We have dominion over them. And when Adam named the animals, he realized there were none like him. So God created a woman, Eve, just for him. No, humans aren't just animals, and we didn't evolve from them. We're specially made by God in his image.
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0: So what is the true secret to happiness? In a word, it's attitude. Hi, I'm Kate Ryan with Focus on the Family Australia. If you think that being rich or popular or wealthy will make you happy, think again. Happiness is a matter of the heart and has little to do with external events. It's how you see things, not what happens, that makes the difference. 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They understand that gratitude is integral to happiness. They develop positive speech habits and learn to speak out blessings, not curses. How you say things makes a big difference in how you perceive them. 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They understand that stuff will never fill that empty void that life sometimes brings. And finally, research shows that truly happy people are those who find peace and purpose in a strong faith and serving others. 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

Rhema 105:1 from God's Word, Mark chapter 9, verse 36. Then he put a little child among them, and taking the child in his arms, he said to them, "Anyone who welcomes a little child like this on my behalf welcomes me, and anyone who welcomes me welcomes not only me, but also my Father who sent me."

0: Do you know your best you? I'm Dani Sinnott with another Brave to Go. God created each one of us with the potential for great things. In fact, he said he created the first human being and that it was very good. Even though at the fall, corruption entered the human race, it never changed the fact that we're wired and created with the purpose to do good works that God created in advance for us to do. That's who we truly are. It's our destiny. But the enemy will do whatever it takes to lie to you and tell you that your mistakes or the bad things that happen to you are who you are. Don't buy it. Discouragement leads to hopelessness, which renders us fearful and powerless. In Philippians chapter 4, verse 8, it says, "Whatever is true, whatever is noble, whatever is pure, whatever is lovely, whatever is admirable, if anything is excellent or praiseworthy, think about such things, and the God of peace will be with you." Think about the people and the activities that bring out the best in you, the people who make you feel valued and loved, safe and peaceful. People that encourage you to think positively, to hope boldly, and to help and encourage and lift others up. 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Know yourself loved and get to know your best self. 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
1: When we were getting ready to come, I asked the Holy Spirit, what song to sing? And I just really felt like I was supposed to sing the song that we're going to do now, and it's called You're Gonna Be Okay. And I felt that that was a spiritual song over Houston, over each and every one of us, and just hear the Lord singing over you that you're going to be okay.

0: Sometimes we hear people saying that Christianity is just a crutch for weak people. Now, of course, we could just as easily reply that atheism is a crutch for people who can't face up to the reality of God. But the fact is, Christianity is a crutch for weak people. That's not all it is, of course. Yet we have to admit we are weak. We can't live life as we ought to without the help of God. If I'm crippled, I do best to admit I need a crutch and to use it wisely. Christians can be seen as a bunch of losers. Again, there's some truth in that. We've lost confidence in our ability to live the right way without supernatural help. Our faith is seen as foolish, not making any sense. Even while we protest that the Christian faith is a reasonable faith, we have to admit it isn't something we can figure out with unaided human reason. Well, back in the first century, Christians faced these same accusations. Paul speaks of the foolishness of the cross. Who would put their trust in a so-called Messiah who was crucified like a common criminal? There were many who demanded Jesus be a different sort of Messiah, a dial-a-miracle Messiah, a feed-the-hungry Messiah. Then as now, he won't dance to our tune. Not only the message was seen as foolish, but the recipients of it were not exactly the cream of the crop. The early Christians had no particular earthly stature. They were not among the elite or the famous of their day. Then, as now, God uses ordinary people to achieve his extraordinary purposes. This reminds us to beware of exalting celebrity Christians. God is best able to use nobodies because they're the ones more likely to be helpless and available. Even the presentation of the Christian message was seen to be foolish. Paul, for example, was a great preacher, but according to the public speaking standards of his day, apparently he was nothing to write home about. And even apart from his style or lack of it, he insisted on concentrating on the cross, which was already seen as a symbol of foolishness. Then as now, Christianity is regarded as a foolish and weak faith. But true wisdom lies in knowing our weakness. True wisdom lies in getting help for that weakness. True wisdom takes hold of the cross of Christ and leans on it for all it's worth, because to do otherwise, well, that'd be sheer folly. I'm David Ray.
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Rhema 105:1. First, from Scripture, God's holy word. Psalm 104, verse 31. May the glory of the Lord continue forever. The Lord takes pleasure in all he has made. The earth trembles at his glance. The mountains smoke at his touch.

0: A friend of mine often talks about what the universe is telling her. She sees cues in her circumstances that work to point her in the right direction. I've often said that if she were to substitute the word God with universe, we would sound the same. We both acknowledge the presence of unseen forces working to guide our lives. But there's a very important difference between God and the universe. While the God of the Bible certainly has power, he reveals himself in a different way. When he showed himself to the prophet Elijah, it wasn't in the force of the wind, the earthquake, or a fire. God chose to reveal himself as a voice that showed concern for Elijah's well-being, a voice that had a specific plan for his life. The difference is language. It's what makes God personal and knowable. Ultimately, God showed us just how personal he is by incarnating as Jesus, a man who walked and talked with people and related personally to them. Our God is powerful, but more than that, he wants us to hear his voice. He wants us to know him. You're listening to Tanya Harris of GodConversations.com.
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1: 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Consider partnering with us to spread this

0: It's often said you should never meet your heroes because they're bound to disappoint you. I have a few times, and let's just say there is some truth to the saying. On the flip side, imagine meeting someone you had low expectations of, and yet they turned out to be the most incredible person you'd ever met. The Bible records just this kind of thing happening. A woman at a well in the midday sun meeting a Jewish traveller. A man who seems to know her better than she knows herself. A man who offers her eternal life. A man called Jesus. I wonder what you think Jesus might be like if you met him. A hero who disappoints? Or someone who turns out to be the most incredible person you've ever met? Like the woman at the well, I too have met Jesus in the pages of the Bible. I reckon he's worth checking out. You might be surprised who you find. This is Andrew Laird with God in 60 Seconds. For more space to think and talk about God, go to thirdspace.org.au.
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Rhema 105.1, where the word of God always comes first. Psalm 103, verse 13. The Lord is like a father to his children, tender and compassionate to those who fear him. For he knows how weak we are. He remembers we are only dust. Our days on earth are like grass, like wildflowers. We bloom and die. The wind blows, and we are gone, as though we had never been here. But the love of the Lord remains forever with those who fear him.

0: Consider it all joy, my brethren, when you encounter various trials, knowing that the testing of your faith produces endurance. Hello, this is Chuck Swindoll. Did you hear it? That one little word none of us wants to hear? No, it wasn't the word trials. It was the word when. Consider it all joy, my brethren, when you encounter various trials. Not if, but when. If you're having trials, you're right on target. That's par for the course. You're right where you should be. If you've just gotten through one, take heart, because there's another one just around the corner. The good news is, He's with us through every one of them.
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1: It's hard to stand out as different. I wrote a Daily Nudge about a Nazi rally where every arm is raised in the Nazi salute to Hitler. I've discovered there's another famous photo where there's only one man without a raised arm. He stands with his arms folded in defiance. So who is this guy? He was August Lemessy. He joined the Nazi party and fell in love and married Irma Eckler, who was a Jew. The Nazis separated him from her and their two children. She would spend her last years in a concentration camp for Jews before being exterminated. August would die in Croatia after being drafted into the German army. This photo reflects the pain, anger and defiance of an individual who won't bow to popular sentiment. It's a picture we could all learn from.
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1: Rima 1051. First from Scripture, God's Holy Word. Hebrews chapter 7, verse 24. "But because Jesus lives forever, his priesthood lasts forever. Therefore, he is able once and forever to save those who come to God through him. He lives forever to intercede with God on their behalf."

0: It is time to give up our small ambitions, that we must give up our timidity. It is time to call upon the powers of heaven. It is time to humble ourselves before the Lord. It is time to stop having one foot in the world and one foot with God. It is time to be jealous for the righteousness of God. It is time to appropriate the promises of God. It is time to repent of half-hearted commitment to the Lord. It is time to stop wanting to be loved and accepted by the world. It is time for the defeated, despondent, and discouraged army of God to rise up and be the army of the living God.
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1: Consider 1 Samuel 17, verse 26. Who is this uncircumcised Philistine? 14 generations before David fought Goliath, God told Abraham, "I will bless those who bless you, and whoever curses you, I will curse." Later, God extended this covenant to Abraham's descendants and inserted a key provision. You are to undergo circumcision, and it'll be the sign of the covenant between me and you. Now, apparently no one in Saul's army, including Saul himself, remembered that they had a covenant with God, which led David to ask, who is this uncircumcised Philistine that he should defy the armies of the living God? David was asking, how could this man, who has no covenant with God, even think about conquering us? How strong is your faith in God's covenant to bless, protect, and prosper those who are in right standing with him? If you continue to run from the giants in your life, you'll never see the power of God manifested. When you believe God's promises, you won't tolerate any giant in your life. Did you know that you're an heir to the same covenant of blessing that God gave Abraham? If you belong to Christ, then you are Abraham's seed and heirs according to the promise. That's Galatians 3 verse 9. David rested on a covenant of protection that was 14 generations old and is still good today. The story of David and Goliath is representative of the many battles we face on a regular basis. Good over evil, God's power over man's strength, and faith over fear. Whatever the situation, we can rest on God's word in Hebrews 4 and verse 3. We who have believed enter that rest, just as God has said. Trust your covenant with God. That's the word for today.
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2: Good morning, church. I wonder if you've had a day that's been similar to this. You wake up near the crack of dawn and you roll over and you turn your alarm off of your phone and you see any notifications that have come through over the night. Perhaps you read those latest news articles around the world or you answer anyone who's messaged you. You get out of bed and if your kids are still at home, you're trying to wrangle them out of bed and get them ready for school. You realize one of the kids is unwell and you comfort them and see how they're going and see what they need. Then it's into making coffee, getting breakfast and eating breakfast, getting ready, getting the other kids ready. It's a mad rush to get out of the door on time. Or maybe you get up so early for work that you're trying to be quiet while your family is still in bed. On the way to work, you might be getting calls or making calls. And at work, it can seem so busy, you might even forget to take your breaks or you intentionally skip your breaks knowing that you're going to have to make up for work later. Your phone could ping or vibrate over a dozen times throughout the day with messages, calls, or notifications. Perhaps your break is just even responding to what has come through. Then you remember that that appointment that your child had that day and you give them a call or your spouse a call and see how that went. An emergency work call came through and you try to squeeze that timed appointment in. Your emergency appointment reminds you of that time in an unhappy part of your life and those memories are flooded back with that sad time. The boss walks in and he says that project's due by the end of the week and you realize you haven't even started it and that anxiety starts to creep into your belly. Then you clock off and sometimes it's when you're meant to finish and you start heading home. And while you're heading home, you remember your friend called and so you give them a call back on your way and they've been doing it tough. They've had a hard day and they just want to debrief and have a time of prayer. By this point, as you walk to the door, you haven't even had time to slow down or think of what's been going on. That number one child has had a miracle and they're all better because they've had a day off from school. They run up to you and they see you and they're so excited. They just want to play straight away. It's so nice to see them. So you sit down and you listen to them chatter away while you're playing. Then soon after, it's time to get dinner ready and get the kids ready for bed as well. And while you're there stirring your casserole, you're checking the latest reels and videos that your friends have sent you. And while you're sitting down for dinner with the family, the TV is on in the background. And after wrangling the kids into the shower, then into bed before prayer and Bible reading, it's 7:30 before you sit down and you realize the dishes aren't even done. You feel guilty, but you couldn't be bothered and you'll do it tomorrow morning early. You then respond to more notifications and messages before turning the TV on to your latest Netflix or YouTube show. And you realize after a couple of hours that it's getting late, but you really don't want to go to bed yet because tomorrow is going to be a very similar day. And then you pull the covers up at 11 o'clock at night and you start to have your mind racing about tomorrow's schedule and you struggle to get to sleep. How are you feeling after all that? Stressed? Tired? Anxious? Feel sorry for this imaginary person? Now, I know that this obviously is a bit exaggerated, but is it? Is it exaggerated? I can relate to a bit of this, and I'm sure many of you can as well. Our life can become so busy and so full, sometimes with really good things, that our days can just feel like whirlwinds. Sadly, you'll notice that this imaginary person didn't have God in their equation much at all in the day. It seemed so full that there was no time for God within it. Now, there's a growing body of research into our modern pace of life that's affecting us psychologically, physiologically, relationally, and spiritually. In this world of technology, of instant messaging and expectations, so many things are vying for our attention, and they're getting it. These constant interruptions, they increase our strain, our fatigue, our anxiety, our stress. Our constant busyness without slowing down or without recovery can have measurable consequences. Maybe you've experienced these yourself. You know, if there was a man that was busy and was too busy to spend time with God, it could have been Jesus. Let's have a look at a day in the life of Jesus while he was here on this earth. Got Mark chapter 1, 21 to 34. For those that look it up in their own Bible, that's Mark chapter 1, 21 to 34. So Jesus and his companions went down to the town of Capernaum. When the Sabbath day came, he went into the synagogue and began to teach. The people were amazed at his teaching, for he taught with real authority, quite unlike the teachers of religious law. Suddenly, a man in the synagogue who was possessed by an evil spirit cried out, "Why are you interfering with us, Jesus of Nazareth? Have you come to destroy us? I know who you are, the Holy One of God." Jesus reprimanded him, "Be quiet. Come out of the man," he ordered. At that, the evil spirit screamed, threw the man into a convulsion, and then he came out of him. Amazement gripped the audience, and they began to discuss what had happened. "What sort of new teaching is this?" they asked excitedly. "It has such authority. Even evil spirits obey his orders." The news about Jesus spread quickly throughout the entire region of Galilee. After Jesus left the synagogue with James and John, they went to Simon and Andrew's home. Now Simon's mother-in-law was sick in bed with a high fever. They told Jesus about her right away, so he went to her bedside, took her by the hand, and helped her sit up. Then the fever left her, and she prepared a meal for them. And that evening after sunset, many sick and demon-possessed people were brought to Jesus. The whole town gathered at the door to watch. So Jesus healed many people who were sick with various diseases, and he cast out many demons. But because the demons knew who he was, he did not allow them to speak. You know, Jesus knew the busyness of life, and this was just one of his days while here on earth. So in the morning, he went to the synagogue and did some teaching there, however long for. A demonized man comes up to him and confronts him, and obviously it's the evil spirit within him, and Jesus delivers that man. Then he left there and went to Simon and Andrew's house to heal Simon's mother-in-law from her fever. And then we go into the evening, so when, you know, sun is set, and there's multitudes of people coming to him for healing and deliverance. So you can imagine these multitudes of people would have taken some time, and this would have gone well into the night. Jesus was a busy man. He was a man that was wanted and needed by many. So much so that he wouldn't have got much space. Can't have much space when the whole town is at your doorstep. Everything he did that day was amazing. His service for God and the people was incredible. Yet he was so busy, did he spend time with God himself? He was serving God, but did he spend time with him? Well, let's look at the very next verse. Verse 35, before daybreak the next morning, Jesus got up and went to an isolated place to pray. Now, we didn't see this at the start of the day before. It wasn't written in the word, but it could have happened. However, we see it the following day, in that morning of his large day of ministry. It would have gone well into night, this ministry, and yet he was up before the break of dawn. Jesus knew the importance of spending time with the Father. He had had so many people surround him the day before, and he knew what it meant to go into a time of solitude. Jesus knew that if he wanted to be effective in this life and in his ministry, he knew he needed to spend time with God. You know, there are many verses in the Gospels that actually show us Jesus regularly left the crowds and his disciples to go spend time by himself and with God. Now, if you read the Gospels, if you've read them before, you can be forgiven if you've missed these verses because they're usually one-liners. But let me remind you, start with Luke 5:16. But Jesus often withdrew to the wilderness for prayer. Luke 6:12. One day soon afterward, Jesus went up a mountain to pray, and he prayed to God all night. Mark 6:46. After telling everyone goodbye, he went up to the hills by himself to pray. These are all different examples, and they are but a few of Jesus's life on earth, of his ministry. Now, if we see Jesus doing this regularly, we know that it was a habit. It was a routine that he had, and it was important to him. And we know that whatever's been put in the Gospels is for us to read, understand, and if appropriate and relevant, apply. Jesus is the greatest example of intentional solitude, of the spiritual discipline of solitude. Despite constant ministry demands, he regularly withdrew to be alone with his Father. He may not have had a mobile phone like we do today that can ping constantly. However, as we read in this one passage alone, this one day where people found out where he was staying, the whole town was at his doorstep. that's hard to turn away and ignore. You know, we have a vision here at this church, and we have a vision statement that goes with it. It says, we see lives and families transformed as we all live out the ways of Jesus. We see lives and families transformed as we all live out the ways of Jesus. This is a rich yet condensed statement. There is so much compact into this. The ways of Jesus is condensed in itself. The ways is also the words, the ways and the works of Jesus. You know, Jesus is our ultimate role model. And when we look at Jesus's life here on earth through the Gospels, we should be imitating him. We should be looking at the words of Jesus. What were the teachings that he had? What are the things that he said? A lot of your Bibles would have red text of everything that Jesus said. We knew it was important. What about the works, the deeds that Jesus did, the miracles that he did? What did he do? And the ways of Jesus. How did Jesus do what he did? Why did he do what he did? How did he have routines? How did he have these disciplines? How did he have these habits? These are the words, the ways, and the works of Jesus. And when we intentionally imitate the words, the ways, and the works of Jesus, it will transform our lives, it transforms our families, and it transforms our city. What does solitude look like? Solitude is obviously abstaining from people. But we can do that a lot. Some people live by themselves and they're in solitude, essentially. But today we're talking about the spiritual discipline of solitude. This is where you abstain from people and you are centering or recentering yourself on God. And that is the key. You know, Jesus did this often. We just read that in Luke chapter 5, he often withdrew into isolated places, the wilderness, up a mountainside, up the hills, to be by himself with the Lord. Jesus did it regularly. Now, our solitude, and I want to be clear with this, it's not about being a recluse. This isn't a time where I'm a bit tired of people, so I'm going to go to my bedroom door, I'm going to shut it, I'm going to lay on my bed or sit on the couch and just turn on Netflix. That's not the spiritual discipline of solitude. Because it's about centering ourselves on God. And don't get me wrong, there's nothing wrong with sitting down and reading a book or watching a show, but it has to be centered on God. The spiritual discipline of solitude is rarely done by itself as well. Usually it is complemented by or has a companion of another discipline. We just read in those verses that Jesus went by himself, solitude with the Lord, but he prayed. He also fasted in other times as well. You can have the spiritual discipline of silence, just being still and quiet. Usually we do something else with solitude because, again, we're centering ourselves on God. Maybe you love worship. So when did Jesus do solitude? Well, we obviously know it was often, it was regular. But there are some main things of examples of when he did solitude really well. Before beginning his ministry, when he was baptized by John the Baptist and then the Spirit compelled him to go into the wilderness and spend 40 days by himself. And in that time, he had multiple disciplines he did. He had solitude, he had fasting, and he had prayer. And it's really interesting, if you look at the wording before and the end of this little passage, it says that Jesus went into the wilderness full of the Holy Spirit. And then at the end, after his solitude, prayer, and fasting, it says he comes back in the power of the Spirit. He started full of the Spirit, and he comes back in the power of the Spirit. Something very special happened in that time. Another one, before choosing the 12 disciples, he went up the mountainside to pray all night to God. Now, we don't know what was said in that prayer time. We don't know if this is the case, but Jesus constantly sought the Father's will. And the Father might have even been saying to him, Jesus, there's these 12 disciples and these are the names. These are the people. Just like Mark got that name earlier, Father could have given Jesus those names as well. Big decisions. Busy seasons of ministry. We just read in one of those examples of those days that Jesus had so much happening. There were so many people. There was so much ministry. He would have been drained. He would have been tired. He was still human. And yet right after that, he knew he needed to get away. He needed to recenter himself on God, ready for the next stretch of ministry. And then right before the cross, Jesus knew what was coming. He knew when he was sitting around having the Passover meal what was going to happen very, very soon. And when he went into the Garden of Gethsemane, he left his 8 disciples at one point, went a little bit further, left his 3 closest ones, and then the word says he was a stone throw away. So it might have been 10, 20, 50 meters, but he was still by himself seeking the Father. So what does this look like for you? Do you have any big decisions coming up? Do you have a busy season of life, work and ministry that you need to actually slow down and spend time with God, recentering yourself? Or maybe you've got your own cross coming up. We've all got trials and tribulations. And just because we pray, it doesn't mean that they go away. But God wants to be there with us, and we invite him into that space. In a fast-paced world that says productivity equals value, solitude can feel hard to justify or be valued. It is a way to slow down our heart and mind, to recenter ourselves on God in that quiet place. Psalm 46:10, be still and know that I am God. This is more than just a physical being still. This is a mental, an emotional, and a spiritual stillness that knows who God is. It's a stillness of surrendering what's going on in our mind, what's going on in our heart, what busy season or big decisions or what cross we have coming up. We surrender that. We give that over to him, because that is where our power comes from. It's not from just continuing to push forward. You might ask, James, how does a busy parent do this? Or you might be a retiree, and I just heard it again this morning. When you're retired, you get even busier. I don't know how that works. I haven't got there yet, but you guys would know. How do we do that? How do we do solitude well? Susan Wesley, you might have heard of her name before. She's the mother of John and Charles Wesley, and John and Charles were the ones that started the Methodist Church, and they helped bring revival into England hundreds of years ago. Susan Wesley had 11 children. 11 children. So you think you have a lot with 2, 3, or 4, or the Wilson 6? 11. And so she was up before the crack of dawn, and she didn't stop until after nighttime had hit. How did she spend time with the Lord? It's not like she can just leave her children and just go off into the wilderness to pray. You might have a spouse that you're able to do that with. Yeah, cool, that's great. Susan wasn't able to a lot. So what she would do every day, she went into the kitchen. She sat on her stool and she literally grabbed her apron and she put it over her head. And when the kids come into the kitchen, they knew that was mum's time alone with God and I didn't disturb her, because the children knew how important it was for mum to spend time with God. And yes, it would have taken some training of the kids. Yes, it would have. But this was her discipline and she knew the importance of it. And so she intentionally chose maybe not to be physically in solitude because she couldn't, but mentally and emotionally and spiritually in solitude. She knew what it meant to be still and know who God was. So what does it look like for you in this life? How can you bring the spiritual discipline of solitude into your life? We think about that busy person that we saw at the start. How do we have solitude when there's just so much going on? Well, firstly, we have to be intentional. We have to be intentional. If you're a retiree and perhaps you live by yourself, you're in solitude a lot. But are you being intentional with the spiritual discipline of solitude? Or maybe you have kids and you, from sun up to sun down and even after, you don't have time. It's hard. I get it. But we need to prioritize this. And what if at the start of that day, like that guy had, what if his alarm went off that little bit earlier? What if his alarm just went off 20 minutes, half an hour, an hour earlier, and you just got up and you read the word with God? You prayed. You sat in silence and just meditated on God. That's powerful. Or maybe your kids get up as soon as you do. And I know some families have this. Doesn't matter what time they get up, the kids are up. Choose a different time. After the kids go to bed. What if instead of this person sitting down and turning on Netflix for the next half an hour to an hour, sitting still, resting in the Lord, asking him, how did it go today, God? How did I go today? What could have been done differently? This is so important. And maybe today you've resonated with the busyness of life. and you can relate to Jesus being full of ministry, life, and work. Maybe you're feeling tired, stretched, run down, stressed. Maybe you need to book in some solitude with God. He will restore and refresh your soul. But I want more than that for you, church. I want more than just a refreshing and restoring of your soul. I want to see us all at our greatest capacity that God has for us. And I know the spiritual discipline of solitude can do that. Again, when we look at the words, the ways, and the works of Jesus, and we know when we act out, when we imitate the words, the ways, and the works of Jesus, it transforms us, church. It transforms us. And it transforms our families. It transforms our friends. It transforms this city. We just heard that example today with John Mark. Did you hear what happened at the start? They were in solitude and they felt promptings. God spoke to them. And we don't know the outcomes of those men that they spoke to, but we know that it touched their hearts. And that's God's work inside of us. When we act out, when we imitate the words, the ways, and the works of Jesus, having this regular discipline of solitude enhances our relationship with Him because we're slowing down enough so that we can hear His voice. And He can show us things in this life that we need to step into, whatever that may be. If you don't slow down enough, you will struggle to hear His voice and understand Him. And I beg of you, please put your phones down. Please put them away, turn them off, put them on silent. We've gone thousands of years without a phone. We can go a couple of years without it. Please be aware that when you are in true solitude, and if you go into silence or fasting as well, we learn a lot about our soul in those moments. And we realize if we have pain residing in our heart. We can realize if we crave something, and as solitude goes on, it can get harder. Those thoughts grow bigger and stronger. Someone who can go into solitude and silence for a period of time has dealt with the shadows in their soul. They can go into a place with a peace in their heart, a stillness that seems almost unnatural, and yet their connection with God is strong. And so I implore you, I encourage you to do this spiritual discipline. But I say it, and I want to give this understanding. If you have any undealt hurt, addiction, or pain, it probably will come to the surface. But I encourage you not to stop, but keep moving forward. Go seek some professional help. Go meet with a trusted friend and pray over the barrier that could be. But trust me, solitude is worth it. It is worth it. Giving God your undivided attention grows us in ways that we never knew were possible. The words, the ways, and the works of Jesus transform us, transform our families, and transform this city. Would you take up this challenge today? Will you give this a go and see what God wants to do in your life? Let's pray. Heavenly Father, I know that this discipline of solitude is hard. Lord, I know it's been hard for me over the years, but I know how good it is for all of us. And so, Lord, I pray that you would, like you compelled Jesus, Holy Spirit, you pushed him into the desert, into the wilderness for a time of solitude. May you do that to us. May you bring us into this quiet place with you. And Lord, maybe it's like Susan Wesley, and you're just driving us to be still in our kitchen with the apron over our head, whatever that looks like. Lord, I just pray that we see the value in this and we see it through because of our love for you, God, and our love for people. Lord, if there's anyone here that when they go into solitude, they just can't help push them into that space even further, Lord. We need you and we need to spend time with you. I pray this over all of us, Lord, in the mighty name of Jesus Christ. Amen.
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5: Welcome back. I'm Eric Scadabo, and today I'm chatting with Lisa Meller, who's sharing her life journey with us. And as we've been hearing, Lisa has a lifelong love for riding motorcycles, a skill that has come in handy for her at different times in her life. Now here's more of Lisa sharing where the road of life has taken her as we continue our chat in our Melbourne studios. And then eventually Bible school?
6: Yeah, well, when I did eventually say, yep, I do want to, I started going to a church with one of my nursing friends. Mm-hmm. And I decided, yeah, the missions thing came back. It really was. I thought, I'm going to be a missionary. Mm. And so I went and spoke to the minister of the church, and he said, well, you better go to Bible college. Mm-hmm. And I said, okay. And that's sort of the way I work. I'm not one of these people that deliberates on, you know, if I think, okay, that's what I should do, that's what I should do.
5: Just like that?
6: Yeah. So I said, where should I go? And he said, oh, this one. And so I rang up and got an interview with the principal and started the next year.
5: I was going to ask you, while you were there and you had your tomboy-like interests, what did the leader of the school say to you?
6: Well, interestingly enough, my first year at that Bible college was his first year as principal, and I think I was a bit of a stretch for him.
5: In what way?
6: Well, he had girls, but they were all lovely, sweet.
5: Feminine
6: girls. Yeah, yeah. And I think he hadn't come across anybody like me, maybe.
5: So what were you like? What was
6: his
5: challenge?
6: Well, I rode a motorbike, for one thing.
5: Well, yeah, that would be different.
6: And I played soccer. Yeah. And, yeah.
5: Rough and tumble?
6: Yeah. And I climbed up into the second story of people's windows and crazy. And I start in our duties week, we'd have duties week where we'd all do things to keep the Bible college together physically, maintenance and stuff. And I'd initiate things like porridge fights with the boys and all sorts of things that would not go down so well with the principal. And he basically told me to give up motorcycling, give up soccer, be more feminine. And I sort of looked at him strangely and thought, I can't do that. That's not me.
5: Yeah. Interesting. Somehow he thought that was the best thing for you to do.
6: Yeah.
5: He couldn't be more wrong, it sounds like.
6: Well, yeah. It was his, in defense of him, it was his first year.
5: Yeah.
6: And I think it was probably, I was the first big stretch for him.
5: Yeah. Well, as we learn, God uses all kinds of different people. And so these things, which he thought were negative, as we'll hear in your story, turn out to be uniquely advantageous for you and how you helped other people along the way. But we're getting a little bit ahead of ourselves. What happened next in your life?
6: Well, being at Bible college was life-changing for me.
5: How so?
6: Well, I really didn't have a grasp of the whole Bible, you know, the Old Testament, New Testament, the Old Testament being such an important part of the New Testament, as in, you know, the themes of prophet, priest, and king, of the pointing to Jesus, everything, all that sort of stuff. I just found it so amazing, not just in my head, but in my heart. I can remember doing an assignment on knowing God by Packer and crying the whole way through while I'm writing this assignment, because it was impacting my heart, not just my head.
5: Yeah, yeah.
6: Yeah, so it was really life-changing for me. It was a very intensive 2 years for me. But it was so important.
5: So that grounded you in God's word, set a good foundation for future ministry work?
6: It was the beginning. I've discovered that much more recently that I need to be studying it a lot more. But yes, it was the beginning of getting a good grounding in his word, yeah.
5: And another way to remember this new phase in your life is your second motorcycle?
6: Well, it came a little bit later. I decided I had to get myself grounded a bit more in my nursing as well if I was going to go back overseas. So I nursed in the outback in Bourke, and that was pretty exciting. I had some really interesting times there just in the hospital, but also got during the floods in 1990, the matron of the hospital asked me to go and work in a remote community called Angonia, which is up near the border. It was a very small town of 120 people, about 100 Kuris, indigenous people, and 20 white people. And we had a clinic there, but she thought it'd get cut off by the floodwaters. And she'd asked all the other RNs, and they'd all said no because they had husbands or families or something. And she asked me, and I said, well, can I take my dog? And she said, you can take whatever you like, but just will you go up there for 3 weeks? And I said, sure. So I had a really interesting time up there and treating the local people, making up a potion of stuff for the to stop them getting bitten because there was lots of mosquitoes around. And then the army chopper was based there and there was somebody sick on a shearing team. And so he flew me out to one of these very remote station on this chopper, and it was so exciting to be up, you know, up there flying over the floodwaters, getting out there to treat this woman that was sick on this shearing team and then being flown back again. So I had lots of interesting experiences there.
5: Yeah, so that kind of began your adventurous nursing.
6: Yeah.
5: And I'm thinking, based on your personality type of being more on the tough side, tomboy, that uniquely qualified you for, well, you had to be tough to do this kind of work in this remote area.
6: I guess I just saw it as an adventure. But And I don't know that, and this is the same with all my nursing, I guess, in those remote areas. I never felt like I was necessarily a super confident nurse, but I've depended on God so many times for getting me through those situations.
5: And then your second motorcycle?
6: It was... it was a Guzzi V35, which was...
5: I have no idea what that is, but motorcycle people will know what you're talking about.
6: If you're Italian, you'd say Moto Guzzi. It's an Italian bike, and it's a 350cc bike. And it was an ex-police bike from WA. And it was a step up in that it was a road bike, and it was more comfortable. And I had my dog Vegemite, who used to sit on the tank and... do thousands of kilometres with me on that bike. All over Australia.
5: Never falling off or anything?
6: No. She was a Kelpie. She was very, very attuned to riding on a bike.
5: Your constant companion.
6: Oh, she was, yeah.
5: That's good.
6: Yeah.
5: So, man's best friend, and in this case, woman's.
6: Woman's best friend, yeah.
5: And then eventually you went overseas?
6: Yeah. Well, I got my training and I did a bit more intensive stuff in Canberra, and then I did my midwifery because I thought if I'm going to work overseas as a nurse, I'm going to come into contact with midi, and with
5: babies are going to be born, it's inevitable.
6: Yeah, and I better know what I'm doing.
5: Yeah,
6: so I thought I better go and do my midwifery first. So I did.
5: Very, very practical.
6: Yeah, so I did that first, and then I applied and I went with a group called Africa Evangelical Fellowship to Madagascar, and because they had a hospital there. In a village, a very big village, but a mud hut village, but in the north. And the woman who was the major, the matron of that hospital, she was a Swiss missionary and she needed to go home for a furlough. So I went for 9 months and took her place. And they said, while you're here, we want you to get the operating theatre up and running. And I was I was like, I'm not an operating theatre nurse. I've only been in the operating theatre in my training. I have no concept. And then I had to calm down and think, oh, well.
5: Yeah, what'd you do?
6: I just thought, oh, well, I know aseptic technique. I know how to do that. And I said to the doctors, well, you just have to write down all the instruments because I don't know them. And you have to write down all the suture material for each operation. And they said, yeah, we can do that. So I trained girls basically off the street, from taking a temperature and a pulse and a blood pressure to right through to running the theatre.
5: Oh, wow.
6: Yeah, because I didn't want to be stuck in there.
5: But, I mean, the Lord was really stretching you.
6: Oh, absolutely stretching me, yeah. In fact, I said to them when I came, I said, look, I'm a reasonably experienced nurse, but I am not an experienced midwife. I'm fairly new. And they said, no, we're not going to do births. Famous last words. In my first week, in the middle of the night, the head doctor, the English missionary doctor, wakes us up and says, we've got somebody come in labour. And I said, oh, okay. So normally, you know, in those countries, most developing countries, people don't come for birth unless there's a problem. And what they had wanted to do was, these young girls were getting pregnant when they weren't fully grown, so they had told them they need to come back for a cesarean. This girl was one of them. She came back in labour.
7: Oh, wow.
6: So we're in the four-wheel drive, bumping our way across the roads to the hospital.
7: Oh, wow.
6: And they're talking in Malagasy. Mm. And then the doctor says to me, oh. And I said, what? And he says, oh, there's a foot out. And I'm thinking, oh, no. Oh, no. I said, I haven't even seen a breach, let alone delivered one. And a foot, what we call a footling breach, is probably can be the potentially the most dangerous. Mm. So I'm getting a bit nervous about this.
7: Yeah.
6: And we get to the hospital and one of the local girls is running around. We're trying to set up the theatre to do a caesarean. And then they call out to me and say, oh, there's a second foot. And I just say, thank you, God, because that's good.
7: Mm-hmm. That's, I said you can pull it too.
6: Well, if only one foot comes and one gets stuck, then the baby potentially completely stuck and can die and the mother can die. It's can be a terrible situation in that sort of country. Anyway, the baby did start to come and then it got stuck at the head, not where it's meant to, but, you know, with the whole head, and I thought, figured maybe she's not fully dilated. And anyway, and the doctor turns to me and says, so what do we do now? And I said,
7: turns to you.
6: Yeah, because they haven't had this before. It's amazing timing.
7: Yeah.
6: And I said, we pray. Because I've never seen it before. I'm just running in my head going what I've learnt in my head but never seen. Mechanism for breach.
7: Yeah.
6: Anyway, then it came down to a point where I could do a manoeuvre that they call a smelly beat manoeuvre and lift the baby out. And I just thank God because I knew it was his intervention, not me.
7: Yeah.
6: Yeah.
7: So it all worked out all right?
6: Worked out, yeah. Wow. Thanks God.
7: Yeah, amen.
5: Well, that was part one of my chat with Lisa Meller, who is sharing her life journey with us. And as we've been hearing, a common thread throughout her life has been her love for riding motorcycles. Next time, we'll even hear how she goes on to be the first female national coordinator of Australia's Christian Motorcyclists Association. I think one of the things I love the most about her story is how it shows that God can use a wide variety of unique gifts and skills to do his work. Lisa may have felt a bit awkward in her teenage years about being a tomboy and doing things more commonly associated with men, but God told her, this is exactly how I made you. So it was great to hear how Lisa has been using her unique gifts to do ministry work around the world. Next time, we'll hear part two of my chat with Lisa, and we'll hear more of the adventures she's gone on serving the Lord in various places in the world. That's all coming up next.

0: No matter what today looks like, know that you're never alone. Thanks for letting us join you on the walk. 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
1: I really had this interesting conversation with God. I said, you know, God, I'm frustrated. You know, I wanted to do mission work. Now what am I meant to do? I haven't got anything to do. And I really

0: really felt like I just heard this, well, I guess a voice in my head in a way saying, well, what do you like to do? And I'm like, well, biking. and then he said, well, and I'm thinking, so what do I do?
1: Welcome to Real Faith, conversations about the impact faith has on our lives and the challenges we go through, helping us today and giving us hope for tomorrow. 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
2: Well, today we have part two of our conversation with Lisa Miller, who's been sharing with us her life journey and how she's been combining her love for riding motorcycles with her love for serving the Lord in various places in the world. Today we'll hear more of where the road of life has taken her and how she became the first female national coordinator of Australia's Christian Motorcyclists Association. That's all coming up today as Lisa continues to share her story in our Melbourne studios.
3: And then from Madagascar, you eventually went to Thailand?
0: Yeah, it wasn't like straight away. I came home from Madagascar and a couple of years and did some more midwifery. Mm-hmm. And learned a few more skills, and then went travelling to, really I wanted to go trekking in Nepal, which I did.
3: Mm-hmm. And just a bit of an adventure?
0: Yeah, meet a friend over there and go mm-hmm. Up to Everest Base Camp and
3: oh, wow.
0: Enjoy that sort of thing.
3: Yeah, yeah.
0: But you go to Nepal through Thailand, mm-hmm. and I came back through Thailand and a friend of mine had said to me, you make sure you go up to Chiang Mai and visit this orphanage for HIV kids. Hmm. And I thought, okay, well, I want to go up to Chiang Mai anyway. So I did, and I went to visit this orphanage and stayed there for a day just nursing babies and being with the kids. And at the end of the day, I sort of said, I don't know, I just didn't really want to go home yet.
3: Hmm. Something about those kids, huh?
0: Well, and it was something to do with where I was at the moment, that time too, Eric. I was a bit off track again. As I said, it can be a constant struggle in a way.
3: Your walk with the Lord you're talking about.
0: Yeah, yeah.
3: So you rededicated your life, but you were still vacillating back and forth a bit?
0: Struggling with, I don't know, a problem that just seemed to keep popping up for me, you know, a relationship problem. Mm. Anyway, I just didn't want to go home yet.
3: And well, I mean, an obvious question would be, were you lonely?
0: Yes, in a way I was, yeah. And I just thought this was a good place. And I asked, I said, do you want any volunteers? And the director and the volunteer coordinator both said to me, no. Because I found out later, they usually got people to come, not just blow in, which is fair enough. Mm-hmm. They got them to apply from their own country and basically give a reference and all that sort of thing. And so I happened to mention where I was staying, and a couple of days later I got a message from the volunteer coordinator, and she said, were you fair dinkum? Because she was actually an Aussie.
3: Oh, okay.
0: And she said, were you fair dinkum about volunteering? And I said, yes, I was. She said, well, come back and see me. So I went back, and she said, look, I've had somebody had to go home suddenly for family reasons. Mm. How about we take you on? And after a week or so, we reassess. And I said, sure. And so we did that, and that kept going on for a couple of months. And then she'd say, right, I think we're okay together. So basically, you tell me if you ever think you need to go home. Well, I stayed there for 20 months.
3: Oh, wow.
0: Yeah.
3: So you didn't go back home and get things and come back.
0: No.
3: You just stayed there.
0: Yeah, I just stayed there.
3: And it worked out okay?
0: Same thing. I got a bike, of course, which was just a little, some sort of a little trail bike thing. Had to be a bit different from the local scooters that were running around. It was MTX. I got it from another misho who was leaving.
3: So you were happy you had your motorcycle?
0: I had a motorcycle. Yeah, I could fang around Chiang Mai and take the volunteers on the back who wanted to go to town or whatever like that. Yeah. So it was good. Yeah, it was a good time. And it was a time when I could refocus on God again. Mm-hmm. Met an amazing woman at the church there that I went to who helped me refocus. And basically she was a good counsellor and she just helped me work through things. I won't go into too much of that, but she was brilliant and she didn't charge me. because I hadn't really had no money being a volunteer there.
3: But it really helped you strengthen your faith.
0: Yes, yes. And I went to two churches while I was there. I went to the big church that we all went to, and I went to one run by some Aussies, Christian Outreach Centre people, and got to know the girls who were doing the medical missions. So that was fun. I went out with them once or twice as well.
3: So that was a good experience in more ways than one. A, you were helping the orphans, and that was fulfilling for you, but also for you personally, it sounds like you were better grounded in your faith after that.
0: Yes, yeah, it was. And it just puts your focus off yourself when you see these kids who are who have been abandoned because they either their parents had HIV or they had it. So they were abandoned and they couldn't basically get adopted if they had HIV. They had to stay there forever. And they didn't get the treatment that, let's put it this way, that deaths weren't uncommon. And so it was sad, but it was also a very happy place to work, amazingly.
3: In what way?
0: Well, we just made the life the best we could for the kids. You had the nannies, the Thai nannies who were paid, but you had all this overseas volunteers, a lot of them from places like Denmark or Sweden, because they have a thing of their young people going and doing something altruistic like that. Yeah, so I made a lot of Danish friends.
3: Just a practical question.
0: Yeah.
3: How did you support yourself?
0: Well, I actually ended up getting a ESL job.
3: Teaching English as a second language?
0: Yeah, okay. anybody who was a native speaker, that they snapped you up. And, So I got a job just doing that a couple of times a week.
3: That
0: was enough.
3: Survive?
0: Enough, yeah.
3: Oh, okay. And then your time in Thailand came to an end?
0: Yeah, I did eventually come home about the time of the Olympics in Sydney, actually.
3: Oh, okay.
0: Yeah.
3: 2000?
0: So, yeah.
3: And then? You got yourself another bike?
0: Oh, yeah, of course. Of course.
3: What kind?
0: An XV750 Yamaha.
3: Okay.
0: Yeah, commonly called a Virago.
3: And you had quite a miraculous experience with that motorcycle.
0: Oh, yes.
3: What happened?
0: Oh, well...
3: This is back in Australia, no?
0: Well, what had happened was, before that, a friend of mine had, because I'd been riding all my life pretty much on my own, and a few longer trips with this friend that I'd met in Canberra called Christian, and she'd taken me along to a CMA, a Christian Motorcyclists Association, gathering. And national gathering.
3: So you learn, hey, there's more people like me,
0: Christians,
3: who are into motorcycles.
0: Why didn't I know about you guys before? Anyway, she took me along. 2002, she took me along to that. And they said the next national gathering was in New South Wales. The next national gathering was in Perth. And I said, yep, I'm in for that. So the next year I found myself riding across to Perth with a friend on the back who decided she wanted to come. And...
3: thousands and thousands of kilometers.
0: Oh, yeah. Yeah, but I'd already done thousands and thousands of kilometers.
3: So that was no big thing for you.
0: No, it was just another adventure, I guess. But we set off a day behind the group that we were going to ride with, and they'd started from the middle of New South Wales. And from the beginning, it was almost like everything was against us. The first day, there was a huge storm that we rode through.
3: Oh.
0: And...
3: You're out on a motorcycle in a storm?
0: Yeah, and the rack on the back broke.
3: And this is where your friend is sitting on?
0: No, she's on the seat, but there's a rack with the luggage on it.
3: Oh, right.
0: Yeah,
3: gear sack.
0: Yeah, the rack broke. And we're north of Griffith, and so we managed to contact the guy that we're trying to catch up with, who's their way ahead, and he lived in Griffith. So he rang his wife, and she came up, and... found us on this road north of Griffith and through the...
3: You're just stranded there.
0: Yeah, through the rack and everything into her car. And my friend got in the car because she wanted to get out of the storm. And we went into Griffith.
3: You're just waiting there in the rain and the storm?
0: Yeah, yeah.
3: Oh, what a desperate situation.
0: Well, that wasn't the worst bit. Anyway.
3: Oh, there's more.
0: Yeah, well, that rack got... my friend's Barry's son welded up the rack for us, no problem. And off we went the next day, and we get to Hay, and we're just out the other side of Hay, and this loud knocking starts in the motor, very loud knocking, and and you just know, even if you're not a mechanic, you just know it's not right.
3: Mm.
0: And went back to Hay, rang Barry again and said, and he listened over the phone, he was a bike mechanic,
3: mm-hmm.
0: and he said, "Oh, Lisa, that sounds fatal."
3: Mm.
0: And I was like, oh, I was almost in tears. I thought, that's the end of our trip.
3: Yeah.
0: That's it. That's really the end of it. And
3: you got through the whole storm and then this.
0: Yes. And I thought, honestly, there's nothing that's going to stop us. No other bike around. We can't go on.
3: Yeah.
0: And he called two of his friends. One was a mechanic, not a bike mechanic, and one was just another guy. And they came and they met us at the service station. And they said, well, and I'd turned the bike off and on, and it was still there anyway.
3: Yeah. Yeah.
0: They said, we're just take it for a ride. We turned it on, and when they were there, they prayed, and the knocking wasn't there. Very strange. And they said, well, take it for a ride out of town about the distance you went and come back again. So I went out about 13 Ks, came back again, and I said, it's not there. And they said, it's very strange anyway. And they said, what we're going to do is we're going to lay hands on you and the bike, we're going to pray for you, and you're going to go.
3: Oh, wow.
0: And I'm like, okay.
3: Talk about a leap of faith.
0: It's a real stretch of faith because, you know, out there in the Hay Plains, you're in the middle of nowhere.
3: Yeah. Really. Yeah, you're taking a big risk there.
0: Yeah, yeah.
3: Yeah.
0: Yeah,
3: what happened?
0: Well, first of all, my friend puts a helmet on backwards, and I thought she was mucking around to try and lighten the mood, and I got angry with her. I said, stop mucking around, Hill. Stop mucking around. And she said, I'm not. She said, it's all black. And she was so inexperienced that she had literally put the helmet on backwards.
3: I'm not experienced at motorcycles, but at least I would have got that
0: yeah,
3: right.
0: Yeah, yeah. So that's pretty funny. Anyway, so we went on, and of course, the others were praying for us as well, and we caught up with them. And
3: oh, you did?
0: Yeah.
3: Oh, wow.
0: Yeah, so we got caught up with them at Mildura. They waited for us, and we went on together and had a great trip across the Nullarbor, over to Perth, had our national gathering.
3: Yeah.
0: Yeah.
2: Our guest today is once again Lisa Meller, who's been involved in Australia's Christian Motorcyclist Association for several years. We'll hear more of Lisa's story, including some of her motorcycle road trip adventures. That's all coming up when we return right here on Real Faith.
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Rhema 105:1 from God's Word, Romans chapter 10, verse 4. For Christ has already accomplished the purpose for which the law was given. As a result, all who believe in him are made right with God.

0: Hi, it's Des from Momentum. What if we as men are let down and betrayed by someone really close to us? Relationships can be tricky, especially when we open our hearts to someone and then they disappoint or betray us. Sometimes we forget that we all have the capacity to betray others as much as others have the capacity to betray us. It really reminds me of that part of the Lord's Prayer, and forgive us our debts as we forgive our debtors. That's the choice we have, isn't it? To determine how we forgive a debt, whether we act as if it didn't happen or implement boundaries. Being quick to apologize for any of our transgressions sets a good example, but not everyone will follow it. If there's a sense of entitlement in a friend and no capacity to repent of wrongdoing, you really must ask whether it's a safe relationship. Let us notice the log in our own eye and not simply focus on the speck in another's eye.
1: For more information or to access a whole range of resources to help you on your journey, go to MomentumAustralia.org.

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0: An invention in Australia known as the council cleanup somehow brings out the best in human ingenuity and the worst in human folly. It's great that the council collects your rubbish, but the real beauty of the system is that most of the rubbish is not picked up by the council at all, as it's already been redistributed by others in the community. Apart from neighbours, whose souvenir a few things, there are the professional collectors who cruise the streets, normally in large vans or trucks, looking for treasure amongst everyone else's trash. The real crazies of this whole process are the people who cruise the streets only to fill their own garages with junk that one day they hope they'll have a use for. Learning to declutter in a materialistic age is essential before we are overrun with stuff. Even more important is getting rid of the junk in our lives and replacing it with the good things, a process that has application far beyond our garages. Removing the vain, the trivial, and the banal from our lives and minds leaves room for deep things that can fuel our souls. Letting go even a little of the rubbish of jealousy, vanity, and revenge leaves us with space to love. Replacing regret with commitment, guilt with thankfulness, and worry with work can revolutionize our daily lives. Finally, taking the step of faith and abandoning our false gods to follow the true and living God is nothing short of eternal salvation. I'm Richard Quadrio. Ciao.
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Hi, this is James. 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

Rhema 105:1 From God's Word, Genesis chapter 11, verse 5. But the Lord came down to look at the city, Babel, and the tower the people were building. Look, he said, the people are united, and they all speak the same language. After this, nothing they set out to do will be impossible for them. Come, let's go down and confuse the people with different languages. Then they won't be able to understand each other. In that way, the Lord scattered them all over the world, and they stopped building the city. And that is why the city was called Babel, because that is where the Lord confused the people with different languages. In this way, he scattered them all over the world.

0: Are humans animals? This is Ken Ham, speaker and author on the Bible's reliability and authority. Are humans just animals? Well, that's a popular belief, but that's not what the Bible teaches. You see, that comes from the idea that humans evolved from ape-like creatures. But God's word says humans are different from the animals. We're made in God's image. No animal bears God's image. Only humans do. And the Bible says mankind was given dominion over creation, including the animals. We aren't like them. We have dominion over them. And when Adam named the animals, he realized there were none like him. So God created a woman, Eve, just for him. No, humans aren't just animals, and we didn't evolve from them. We're specially made by God in his image.
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G'day, my name's Pastor Tim from Fraser Coast Baptist, and you are listening to 105.1 Rema Wide Bay, sharing the reality of life in Jesus Christ.

0: Hi, I'm Kate Ryan with Focus on the Family Australia, and we're about to take a 30-second stress test. Here goes. 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

0: ultimate makeover when the Bible says we shall be like him.
1: We know our own sins and shortcomings all too well. We know we're far from perfect, but coming up, Pastor Greg Laurie says there's a better day coming.
0: Everything you've ever struggled with will be gone. The sinful nature, gone. Your doubts, gone. Your pain, gone. Everything gone. The ultimate makeover, because God sees you for what you can become.
2: This

0: If you really believed that Jesus could come back at any moment, would it change how you live today? That's what Pastor Greg Laurie explores on this edition of A New Beginning. It's not about guessing dates or decoding headlines. It's about being ready. Pastor Greg offers some fresh perspective and a helpful reminder that Jesus isn't coming back for a perfect person, just a prepared one. So open your Bible and join us for a hopeful look at the signs of the times.
1: All right, well, let's grab our Bibles. We're going through the epistles of John, 1st, 2nd, and 3rd. And the title of my message is Signs of the Last Days and Why You Shouldn't Panic. All around us are signs of the times pointing to the fact that Jesus is coming again. So here's point number one. The return of Jesus Christ should cause us to want to live godly lives. 1 John 3:2. Beloved, now we're the children of God. It's not yet been revealed what we shall be, but we know when he's revealed, we'll be like him, for we'll see him as he is. Everyone that has this hope in him purifies himself just as he is pure. So makeovers are very popular these days. They do home makeovers. There's TV shows dedicated to the theme of making your home over, and then they do wardrobe makeovers and changing your appearance. One day, God is going to accomplish the ultimate makeover when the Bible says we shall be like him. There's coming a day when we will see Jesus Christ face to face. And at that moment, everything you've ever struggled with will be gone. The sinful nature, gone. Your doubts, gone. Your pain, gone. Everything gone. The ultimate makeover, because God sees you for what you can become. I don't know if you've ever seen the amazing sculpture of David. It's one of the most magnificent things I've ever seen. It's gigantic. And it's hard to believe that a single man did that out of a single slab of marble. And in fact, the piece of marble that Michelangelo sculpted David out of was considered flawed by other sculptors who rejected it, but Michelangelo chose it. And as he was walking around it and looking at the slab of marble, he said to one of the workers, "I see David." And the worker said, "I don't see anything. I just see a slab of marble." Michelangelo said, "Yes, but I see David." See, he saw what he could make out of the slab of marble. And God sees what he can make out of you. You see flaws, especially if you have a magnifying mirror. Those are scary, aren't they? I shaved the other day. That's good, clean shave. I looked in the magnifying mirror. Oh, man, this is sad. Right half of my face was a full beard. No, it wasn't that bad. But, you know, you realize, oh, I didn't see clearly as I thought I did. And so we see the flaws. 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